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1: Well, life in this fallen world is complex. 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Listeners, send me questions. I find the best ones and put them to longtime pastor and author John Piper. And together we open our Bibles for answers. I'm your host, Tony Ranke, with today's question. Do all of our sins hinder our prayers? Today we address a really great listener email. Here it is. Hello, Pastor John. Thank you for this podcast. My name is Ryan. The Bible says dishonoring a wife will hinder a husband's prayers. We see this in 1 Peter chapter 3, verse 7. Is this a particular dynamic for marriage only, or is this part of a larger principle of sin? Do all of our sins hinder the effectiveness of our prayers?
2: The answer to the first question is no. Namely, is this a particular dynamic for marriage only? No. And we'll see why in just a minute. The answer to the second question is not necessarily. Do all our sins hinder the effectiveness of our prayers? Not necessarily. First, because God in his mercy may show a special grace by answering a prayer in spite of some of our sins, while at other times, he may show a disciplinary grace by withholding an answer to prayer. If God correlated the answers to our prayers precisely to our sins, we wouldn't get any answers to prayer.
1: Right.
2: So we should never think that an answer to prayer signifies sinlessness. But we should not conclude from this that there's no correlation between our sinning and our answers to prayer. So Ryan's first question is whether the principle of 1 Peter 3:7 applies only in marriage or more broadly. Now here's what the verse says. Husbands, live with your wives in an understanding way, showing honor to the woman as the weaker vessel, since they are heirs with you of the grace of life, so that your prayers may not be hindered. Now, there are at least three possible meanings for the way prayers are hindered in this verse. First, it might be that the prayers that are being hindered are the prayers of the husband and the wife that they're supposed to pray together, and that the failure of the husband to care for and respect his wife undermines that fellowship that they should have together so that they can't feel any harmony when they're together. And so the prayers that they ought to be praying together don't happen. They don't pray together anymore because something's come between them, because he's not doing what he's supposed to do in this verse. That's the first possible meaning. Here's the second one. It would be that the husband's prayers are hindered in that his heart is so selfish toward his wife that his actual praying, not just the answers, but his praying is hindered. The praying itself doesn't come out of his heart anymore. In other words, he just stops praying. His heart is so wrong toward his wife, it doesn't want to approach God anymore in any kind of humble, needy way. He's just not praying anymore. And the third meaning would be that the man is praying, but that God is withholding answers to his prayers because his heart is not right toward his wife. Now, I think in reality, all three of those are true. All those explanations of 1 Peter 3:7 are true in reality. In other words, if a husband fails to be kind and gentle and cherishing toward his wife as the weaker vessel, and if he fails to be respectful and esteeming and admiring of her, answers to his prayers because his heart is not right toward his wife. Now, I think in reality, all three of those are true. All those explanations of 1 Peter 3:7 are true in reality. In other words, if a husband fails to be kind and gentle and cherishing toward his wife,

the relationship is going to be undermined, and therefore the partnership in prayer will be threatened. Two, his own heart will begin to grow cold, and his own prayer life will dry up. And three, the answers to his prayers may be withheld because he's not showing mercy to his wife. Now, here's why I think all three of those are in fact reality. Going beyond 1 Peter now to show why they are true in reality. When Jesus says in Matthew 18:19, that if two or three on earth agree about anything, and they ask me, it will be done for them by my Father in heaven. He's pointing to a principle, a breakdown in horizontal fellowship, where two or three can't agree anymore, will result in a breakdown of vertical blessing from God. So if a husband and a wife become so spiritually distant from each other, Matthew 18:19 implies they won't have the harmony together that calls down God's blessing. That's number one. Number two, when John writes in 1 John 4:20 that he who does not love his brother whom he has seen cannot love God whom he has not seen, John is implying that failures of love at the horizontal level signal a breakdown of love toward God at the vertical level. In other words, the failure to love our wives, or other Christians for that matter, signals that we are losing our ability to go to God in love. We are not able to pray because we don't really love God. But I'm inclined to think that it's the third possible meaning of 1 Peter 3:7 that Peter mainly has in mind, namely that if we go on sinning against our wives or against other Christians, we are shutting the door on the flow of grace toward us in answered prayer. James says, for example, in James 4:3, you ask and do not receive because you ask wrongly to spend it on your passions. In other words, God sometimes withholds answers to prayer because we have sinful aims in our heart. Our prayer is not for the healing of a broken relationship. Our prayer is for some worldly advantage. Jesus put it most starkly in the Lord's Prayer when he said, "Forgive us our debts as we have forgiven our debtors," Matthew 6:12. In other words, if you hold a grudge against your wife or treat other people unmercifully and then cry out to God for mercy, you're simply making a mockery out of God, and God will not be mocked. Blessed are the merciful, for they shall be shown mercy, Matthew 5:7. But the main reason I think this is probably what Peter has in mind when he speaks to husbands and says that their prayers are going to be hindered if they don't cherish their wives as they should. The main reason is because in the next paragraph, the very next verse, he begins by explaining the same principle is in play with regard to all Christians in all our relationships. Here's what he says. "Finally, all of you." So right after saying that the husbands aren't going to get answers to prayer if they are disrespectful to their wives, he says, "Finally, all of you have unity of mind, sympathy, brotherly love, tender heart, a humble mind. Don't repay evil for evil or reviling for reviling, but on the contrary, bless. For to this you were called, that you may obtain a blessing." And then he starts to argue for that. He argues by quoting Psalm 34:12-16, and listen to how the psalm argues for how to get answered prayer. "For whoever desires to love life and see good days, let him keep his tongue from evil and his lips from speaking deceit. Let him turn away from evil and do good. Let him seek peace and pursue it, because the eyes of the Lord are on the righteous and his ears are open to their prayer. But the face of the Lord is against the

0: those who do evil. So, husbands, and all of us have just heard in verse 7 that the husband's prayers are going to be hindered if they don't treat their wives with care and respect. And now, 5 verses later, Peter tells all of us, the eyes of the Lord are on the righteous and his ears are open to their prayer. The righteous, he's open to the righteous in their prayer, but the face of the Lord is against those who do evil. That's probably the same principle from marriage applied to all of us. So my conclusion, Ryan, is that the word to husbands is a word to everybody in principle. If in the relationships that God has given us, whether marriage or parenting or friendship or neighborliness or collegiality, if in any of those relationships we begin to act unlovingly, disrespectfully, unmercifully, unkindly, we may expect that God will, in mercy, withhold blessings when we pray. This will be a loving discipline for his children, and we should take it to heart and repent and walk worthily of his calling.
1: 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Thank you, Pastor John. And thank you for the question, Ryan. 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And there you will see a button that says submit a question. And that will open up an email to us. 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And thank you for listening to Ask Pastor John, a podcast from Desiring God. 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We'll see you next time.

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1: For I know the thoughts that I think toward you, says the Lord, thoughts of peace and not of evil, to give you a future and a hope. 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
2: Romans 10:17 says, faith comes by hearing, and hearing by the word of God. 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
1: Acts chapter 13. Took him down from the tree and laid him in a tomb. But God raised him from the dead. He was seen for many days by those who came up with him from Galilee to Jerusalem, who are witnesses to the people. And we declare to you glad tidings, that promise which was made to the fathers. God has fulfilled this for us, their children, in that he has raised up Jesus. As it is also written in the second psalm, you are my son, today I have begotten you. And that he raised him from the dead, no more to return to corruption, he has spoken thus, I will give you the sure mercies of David. Therefore he also says in another psalm, you will not allow your Holy One to see corruption. For David, after he had served his own generation by the will of God, fell asleep, was buried with his fathers, and saw corruption. But he whom God raised up saw no corruption. Therefore let it be known to you, brethren, that through this man is preached to you the forgiveness of sins. And by him everyone who believes is justified from all things from which you could not be justified by the law of Moses. Beware, therefore, lest what has been spoken in the prophets come upon you. Behold, you despisers, marvel and perish, for I work a work in your days, a work which you will by no means believe, though one were to declare it to you. So when the Jews went out of the synagogue, the Gentiles begged that these words might be preached to them the next Sabbath. Now when the congregation had broken up, many of the Jews and devout proselytes followed Paul and Barnabas, who, on the next Sabbath, almost the whole city came together to hear the word of God. But when the Jews saw the multitudes, they were filled with envy, and contradicting and blaspheming, they opposed the things spoken by Paul. Then Paul and Barnabas grew bold and said, it was necessary that the word of God should be spoken to you first. But since you reject it and judge yourselves unworthy of everlasting life, behold, we turn to the Gentiles. For so the Lord has commanded us. I have set you as a light to the Gentiles, that you should be for salvation to the ends of the earth. Now when the Gentiles heard this, they were glad and glorified the word of the Lord. And as many as had been appointed to eternal life believed. And the word of the Lord was being spread throughout all the region. But the Jews stirred up the devout and prominent women and the chief men of the city, raised up persecution against Paul and Barnabas, and expelled them from their region. But they shook off the dust from their feet against them and came to Iconium, and the disciples were filled with joy and with the Holy Spirit. Acts chapter 14. Now it happened in Iconium that they went together to the synagogue of the Jews, and so spoke that a great multitude both of the Jews and of the Greeks believed. But the unbelieving Jews stirred up the Gentiles and poisoned their minds against the brethren. Therefore they stayed there a long time, speaking boldly in the Lord, who was bearing witness to the word of his grace, granting signs and wonders to be done by their hands. But the multitude of the city was divided. Part sided with the Jews, and part with the apostles. And when a violent attempt abuse and stone them. They became aware of it and fled to Lystra and Derbe, cities of Lycaonia, and to the surrounding region. And they were preaching the gospel there. And in Lystra, a certain man without strength in his feet was sitting, a cripple from his mother's womb, who had never walked. This man heard Paul speaking. Paul, observing him intently and seeing that he had faith to be healed, said with a loud voice, "Stand up straight on your feet." And he leaped and walked. Now when the people saw what Paul had done, they raised their voices, saying in the Lycaonian language, "The gods have come down to us in the likeness of men." And Barnabas they called Zeus, and Paul Hermes, because he was the chief speaker. Then the priest of Zeus, whose temple was in front of their city, brought oxen and garlands to the gates, intending to sacrifice with the multitudes. But when the apostles, Barnabas and Paul, heard this, they tore their clothes and ran in among the multitude, crying out and saying, "Men, why are you doing these things? We also are men with the same nature as you, and preach to you that you should turn from these useless things to the living God, who made the heaven, the earth, the sea, and all things that are in them, who in bygone generations allowed all nations to walk in their own ways. Nevertheless, he did not leave himself without witness, in that he did good, gave us rain from heaven and fruitful seasons, filling our hearts with food and gladness." And with these sayings, they could scarcely restrain the multitudes from sacrificing to them. Then Jews from Antioch and Iconium came there, and having persuaded the multitudes, they stoned Paul and dragged him out of the city, supposing him to be dead. However, when the disciples gathered around him, he rose up and went into the city. And the next day he departed with Barnabas to Derbe. And when they had preached the gospel to that city and made many disciples, they returned to Lystra, Iconium, and Antioch, strengthening the souls of the disciples, exhorting them to continue in the faith. Came there, and having persuaded the multitudes, they stoned Paul and dragged him out of the city, supposing him to be dead. However, when the disciples gathered around him, he rose up and went into the city. And the next day he departed with Barnabas to Derbe. And when they had preached the gospel to that city and made many disciples,

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1: Father, I have sinned against heaven and before you. I am no longer worthy to be called your son. But the father said to his servants, bring quickly the best robe and put it on him, and put a ring on his hand and shoes on his feet, and bring the fattened calf and kill it, and let us eat and celebrate. For this my son was dead and is alive again. He was lost and is found. And they began to celebrate.

0: For we are his workmanship, created in Christ Jesus for good works, which God prepared beforehand that we should walk in them. 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
2: All right, thank you very much. And hello again, radio friends. How in the world are you? Doing all right? I trust everything's all right at your house. If you've struck a rough day, look up and say, Jesus, help me through this one. And he will, for he hath said, I will never leave thee nor forsake thee. Well, this is your good friend Bob Cook, and I'm sitting here with the big timer in front of me and a couple of microphones and the tape recorder and my comfortable assortment of things around me. Let's see what's here right in front of me. There's a rubber stamp. We'll have my name and address. There are two calculators and a small pocket tape recorder and a Chinese chop mark that I got when I was in China. And 1, 2, 3, 4, 5 Bibles and 2 New Testaments, the Greek New Testament and some other things. And there's a great big cup full of pencils and pens that from which I select when I want to write something. Oh, there's all sorts of things. And I'm comfortable with it because it sort of belongs here, that's all. And I'm with you, and that's the best part of it, isn't it? I'm so glad we can get together day by day. I tell you, there's a vast, deep sense of gratitude in my heart for the privilege that we have of getting together around the Word of God. Thanks to God's dear people who make it possible, and those radio stations that air the program. Don't forget to thank God and thank people for the things you enjoy. Well, we're in 1 Peter chapter 2, and I was telling you the last time we get together that Peter uses the word all for emphasis, because if you're going really to act effectively on anything the Word of God says to you, it has to be complete action. I had to learn that when it was time to wash my face. I used to wash with a de minimis kind of action where I would just rub the cloth around the front of my face and then wipe off the moisture and some of the dirt on the towel and then march on in to hopefully to sit down to a meal. And someone was sure to look at me and say, Robert, did you wash? And this would be in days when I was living on a farm in Ohio, you know, and you get dusty and dirty from being outside. Oh, yes, I wash, and they'd take a look at me, whoever it was, my Uncle Frank or my Aunt Esther or somebody, take a look at me and say, no, you didn't wash, come on, and they'd propel me back out of the kitchen into the little shed that had the basin of water and the old roller towel, and then I would get washed. Behind my ears and on the back of my neck, as well as around the front of my face. All of me needed to be clean. All malice, lay aside all malice and all guile and all evil speakings. So we were saying, put it all on the altar. Don't reserve any special little corner of your heart where you will nurture that hurt or that resentment or that hatred or whatever it may be. Don't do it. Put it all in his hands. Will you do that? Then he said, oh, guile. Now, guile is the attempt to manipulate other people. We are a manipulative race. Now, there's no doubt about that. How early in life the little infant learns that it pays to cry. Because if you cry loud and long enough, you get picked up and loved and fed and changed. And so later on in the ones and twos and threes and fours and on through life, that becomes a learned skill. If I do this, somebody else will do that. If I say this, someone else will say that. manipulative behavior. Now there's no law against being wise and being tactful. A soft answer turneth away wrath, but grievous words stir up anger, said the wise man. God is not the God of bulldozer conduct or language where you ride roughshod over other people's feelings. God is in favor of wisdom and tact and gentle words and wise words. How forcible, the Bible says, are wise words. Right words. So we're not saying that there's anything wrong with a wise choice, either of your words or your conduct. What we are saying is that if you want really to go on with God, you want to do something about the fact that he saved you and that that salvation is based on his eternal word and that he is indeed God Almighty working in your life. Philippians 2:13 says, it is God that worketh in you, both to will and to do of his good pleasure. If you want to be serious about that, Peter says, you better do a thorough job on this matter of guile, which is behavior, words and behavior calculated to manage other people, manipulate other people, get what you want without the other person realizing it. Guile. Don't do it. That kind of behavior does not honor the Lord Jesus Christ. Now, mind you, and you businessmen are already ready to talk back to me, I know. What I'm saying is not inveighing against good management. The Bible is full of exhortations and ideas about good management. The prudent man that foreseeth the evil and hideth himself, the simple pass on and are punished. Planning is part of the way God works. Wisdom in the way you speak and act is the way God works. There's no law against being efficient and against good management of your business. Seest thou a man diligent in his business? He shall stand before kings. He shall not stand before mean men, the Bible says. So we're not talking about those extremes. What we are saying is that the desire to get what you want at the cost of somebody else's discomfort, perhaps, the desire to get what you want by manipulating other people is something that you and I have to lay aside by faith. It's not what I want that counts, it's what God wants. It's not how I feel that counts, it's how the other person feels about Jesus that counts. Guile, the attempt to get what I want at the other person's expense. Says, lay it aside. Doesn't work, not with God. Then he says, and hypocrisies. Now this is the obverse side of that coin. If guile is the attempt to get what I want at the other person's expense, hypocrisy is the attempt to look good to the other person. See? That's the obverse side of that coin. Hypocrisy is the desire to look good in the eyes of the other person. Hypocrisy is the attempt to look like something you are not. He said, lay it aside. Jesus, our Lord, warned about hypocrisy. You'll find it there in Luke 12. He said, beware of the leaven of the Pharisees. That word leaven is our word yeast. The yeast of the Pharisees, which is hypocrisy. Now, he used the word yeast because you put yeast in a batch of bread dough and you know what happens to it. Don't you? The whole batch of dough begins to rise, and before long, it's the yeast has gone through all of that whole mix. I remember the first day I was going to bake bread when I think I was in high school then. So I got some flour and some milk and some shortening and some salt and some sugar. That's about all what you need. And I was going to make bread. Well, I got it all together, and the mixture was nice and warm, so the yeast would work. And then I thought, well, I'll go out and play ball with the kids in the alley for a little while this bread rises. And I forgot. I stayed longer than I should have. When I came back, that yeast had risen in the dough. The bubbles that it releases as the yeast spores multiply had caused that dough to rise over the top of the bowl and onto the top of the table, and the table tilted a little because the floor tilted a little, and so the dough ran off the top of the table onto the floor and on the floor toward the doorway of that rented room on the second floor of an old house in East Toledo. Oh, yes, the yeast had worked. Beware of the leaven of the Pharisees, Luke 12:1. There's nothing covered that shall not be revealed, neither hid that shall not be known. Whatever you've spoken in darkness, heard in the light, and which you've spoken in the closet, the ear and closet shall be proclaimed upon the housetops. There isn't any percentage. There isn't any markup in hypocrisy. There's no future in it. You can't keep a secret anyway. It does come out. My, we've had such a rash of revealed secrets in government and in religion and in business. Everywhere you look, there have been an epidemic of things popping up that folk tried to keep secret. Well, Jesus said, don't do it. There's no future in it. There's no markup in it. It won't work. What you thought was a secret whispered in somebody's ear is going to show up on the evening television news. So he says, and Peter says, lay it aside. Lay aside hypocrisy. Don't try to appear to be something that you are not. Be the real article. Be real. Now you can be a better person every day if you work at it. What we're saying here gives me no excuse to keep on bumbling my way through life and through people's feelings. You can be a better person and easier to get along with if you work at it. That is not hypocrisy. That's just good sense. Hypocrisy is putting on an attitude, putting on a look, putting on a character. Like an actor, play acting is the way someone has paraphrased it. Hypocrisy, he says, lay it aside. Don't do it. Why? If you're serious about Jesus, you want to be real with people for his sake, not your own. Dear Father, today, help us to be real with you and with people for Jesus' sake. Amen. Till I meet you once again by way of radio, walk with the King today and be a blessing.
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Psalm 138, verse 7. Though I walk in the midst of trouble, you will revive me. You will stretch out your hand against the wrath of my enemies, and your right hand

Verses 28 through 30. Come unto me, all ye that labor and are heavy laden, and I will give you rest. Take my yoke upon you, and learn of me, for I am meek and lowly in heart, and ye shall find rest unto your souls. For my yoke is easy, and my burden is light. Reading from Matthew 11, verses 28 through 30.

0: Hi, this is Tom Evans, and this last July 4th was very unusual in that it is the 250th anniversary of the signing of the Declaration of Independence. Have you ever considered just how uniquely different these United States are in comparison to every other country in history? Other countries have tried to copy our Constitution and system of government, but have failed because they misunderstand the fundamental importance of liberty and our right to life as given to us by God, our Creator. What was so unique about America's founding was the acknowledgement and dependence of our founders upon God and His natural laws. For those of us who have experienced true liberty, the liberty that frees us from sin and death, we can be grateful that God has placed us in a country, that we can therefore boldly declare the news of liberty from death in Christ Jesus. 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
1: Our friends Marv and Annie were with us at a convention in Chicago. They're from Denver. I was in my hometown. And Annie's doctor had let her make the trip to Chicago, even though she was 8 months pregnant. And I jokingly told her, hey, if the baby decides to come tonight, just call our room. This is my city, girl. I'll take care of everything. Well, it didn't turn out to be a joke. Yeah, the call came in the middle of the night, and minutes later we had a lady in hard labor in my back seat. Oh, my goodness. I thought we'd have time to get out to our obstetrician in the suburbs. Not a chance. Well, eventually, I found a hospital with great facilities, just in time. Today, we all laugh about it, but I have to tell you, it is not one of my proudest moments. I'm Ron Hutchcraft, and I want to have a word with you today about gospel without detours. I almost messed up the beginning of a new life, all because I went in the wrong direction. It's easy to do that with what the Bible calls being born again. If you belong to Jesus, I got to believe you know folks who don't, and that you want them to be in heaven with you. And that can only happen if they're born into God's family, by putting their trust in Jesus Christ and what He did on the cross for them. But that rebirth can be aborted if you go the wrong direction in sharing Christ with someone. See, there's a detour on the road to Jesus, and you've got to avoid that detour at all costs. I call it the trap, one that is so easy to fall into when you're having a spiritual conversation. When Jesus was talking with the Samaritan woman at the well, she tried to deflect Jesus' claim on her life by using the trap. In John 4, beginning with verse 20, she tries to get Jesus to start down that deadly detour. Here's what it is. Talking religion. She said, well, our fathers worshipped on this mountain, but you Jews claim that the place where we must worship is in Jerusalem. In other words, Jesus, the issue is we have different religions. Yours is good for you, mine is good for me. Sound familiar? Yeah, Jesus won't go there. In verse 24, he says, God is a spirit, and his worshipers must worship him in spirit and in truth. In other words, this isn't about what religion you are. No, it's about your relationship with God. And then Jesus introduces himself as the looked-for Messiah. And Jesus goes ahead and makes himself the issue, and he still is today. He is the issue. It's really all about Jesus. Your mission is clear, to take a person that you care about by the hand and lead them up Skull Hill to the foot of an old rugged cross and point to the Son of God dying for them and say, man, this is how much he loves you. So take them straight to Jesus.
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Psalm chapter 96, verses 1 through 3. O sing unto the Lord a new song. Sing unto the Lord all the earth. Sing unto the Lord, bless his name. Shew forth his salvation from day to day.

But the fruit of the Spirit is love, joy, peace, long-suffering, kindness, goodness, faithfulness, gentleness, self-control. Against such there is

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Let us kneel before the Lord our Maker, for He is our God, and we are the people of His pasture and the sheep of His hand. 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
1: The Apostle Paul reminds us in Hebrews to remember those suffering persecution as though suffering with him. 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
2: We're responding to attacks within 48 hours. 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
2: Do you ever have a longing for the good old days? I think all of us have said at one point or another, oh, I wish that it was like it was in the old days. In Job 29, Job cries out, oh, that I were as in months past. Looking at his present affliction, he longs for the good old days. And Charles Spurgeon, in his Morning by Morning devotional today, says, numbers of Christians can view the past with pleasure and disregard the present with dissatisfaction. We look on past days when we communed with the Lord as being sweet, as the best we've ever known, but in the present, we are clad in sable garb of gloom and dreariness. Once we have lived near to Jesus, now we feel that we've wandered from him, and we say, oh, that I were as in past months. Spurgeon says the causes of this mournful state of things are manifold. It may arise through a comparative neglect of prayer. He says, neglecting the closet is the beginning of all spiritual decline. It could be the result of idolatry. The heart's been occupied with something else more than with God. Our affections have been set on the things of earth instead of the things of heaven. He says, a jealous God will not be content with a divided heart. He must be loved first and best. He will withdraw the sunshine of his presence from a cold, wandering heart. He says the cause could be self-confidence or self-righteousness. Pride is busy in the heart. Self is exalted instead of laying low at the foot of the cross. Christian, Spurgeon says, if you are not now as you were in months past, do not rest satisfied with wishing for a return of former happiness. Go at once to seek your master. Tell him your state. Ask his grace and strength to help you walk more closely with him. Humble yourself before him and he will lift you up and give you yet again to enjoy the light of his countenance. Maybe that's a step you need to take today, is to return to the Lord and say, restore to me the joy of my salvation today, Lord. Pray that prayer and see how he answers it.
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Welcome back to another episode of 5 Minutes in Church History. On this episode, we are visiting with the Puritan William Googe. Now, his last name is spelled G-O-U-G-E, but it's pronounced Googe. He was educated at Eton School, that famous school along the Thames over by Windsor Castle. And then he went on to study at King's College, Cambridge, taking a BA and his master's degree. He was, for a while, a fellow and a lecturer at King's. He lectured on one of the Puritans' favorite things, Ramist logic. He also lectured on Hebrew. Then he moved to London, and there in London, he married Elizabeth Colton. They had 13 children together. His wife, Elizabeth, died after the birth of their 13th child. One of Googe's books was entitled Domestical Duty and His Master's Degree. He was, for a while, a fellow and a lecturer at King's. He lectured on one of the Puritans' favorite things, Ramist logic. He also lectured on Hebrew. Then he moved to London, and there in London, he married Elizabeth Colton. They had 13 children together. His

such a big family, William Googe had plenty of experience to draw upon to write that book. So what else did William Googe do? Well, he pastored and he was a prominent member of the Westminster Assembly, first as pastor. Googe first went to the Blackfriars Church, also known as St. Anne's Church, in 1608. He served initially as an associate minister from 1608 to 1621. And then in that year, he became the pastor of Blackfriars Church, a post he held until his death in 1653. If you add it all up, he was at Blackfriars for a total of 45 years. He had a reputation for being a compassionate minister, especially to the downtrodden and to the dejected. He was known as quite a man of charity. Back in 1621, when he first became senior minister, he was arrested by King James I. Some of the sermons that Googe had preached and some of the ideas he set forth did not set too well with King James, and so to show his power, James had him thrown into prison for a few months. Googe preached two times every Sunday, and for 35 years straight, he gave a Wednesday evening lecture. During the time of his ministry, Blackfriars had to undergo numerous expansions and building projects to accommodate all of the people that were wanting to be a part of his church and to sit under the preaching and the ministry of Googe. He was also a prominent member of the Westminster Assembly. Being a minister in London, it gave him ready access to the assembly, and he played quite a key role. He played a conciliatory role regarding his friend Cornelius Burgess. Burgess was called a fiery Puritan, and he was indeed suspended from the assembly. Well, Googe helped him to get back into the assembly after all due apologies were made. At one time, Googe chaired the Committee on the Actual Confession of Faith, that centerpiece document produced by the Westminster Assembly. He was known as a man of diligence and discipline. He had routines that marked his entire life. At the end of his life, as he was passing his 75th year, he had mounting physical difficulties. He was preaching much less than he would have liked to. He spent his final year working on what was to be his magnum opus, his commentary on Hebrews. Earlier, Googe had preached 1,000 sermons, yes, a full millennia of sermons on the book of Hebrews. So Googe had plenty of manuscript material to work with to write his commentary. He didn't quite finish it. He made it about halfway through to the final chapter of Hebrews, Hebrews chapter 13. Right at verse 14, the author of Hebrews tells us, "We have no lasting city, but we seek the city that is to come." Googe was known as the father of London ministers, the earthly city where he served so faithfully, not only his congregation at Blackfriars, but through his books and through his work on the Westminster Assembly to serve Christians really through the centuries and around the globe. Well, that is the Puritan, William Googe. And I'm Steve Nichols, and thanks for joining us for 5 Minutes in Church History.

Isaiah 41, verse 10. Fear not, for I am with you. Be not dismayed, for I am your God. I will strengthen you. I will help you. I will uphold you with my righteous right hand.

The Lord will guide you continually and satisfy your soul in drought and strengthen your bones. You shall be like a watered garden and like a spring of water whose waters do not fail. 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
1: 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He's just been blessing me so much. I did take a chance, and I really see the fruit of it.
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3: Acts chapter 15. "Now, therefore, why do you test God by putting a yoke on the neck of the disciples? But we believe that through the grace of the Lord Jesus Christ, we shall be saved in the same manner as they." Then all the multitude kept silent and listened to Barnabas and Paul declaring how many miracles and wonders God had worked through them among the Gentiles. And after they had become silent, James answered, saying, "Men and brethren, listen to me. Simon has declared how God at the first visited the Gentiles to take out of them a people for his name. And with this the words of the prophets agree, just as it is written, 'After this I will return and will rebuild the tabernacle of David, which has fallen down. I will rebuild its ruins, and I will set it up, so that the rest of mankind may seek the Lord, even all the Gentiles who are called by my name, says the Lord who does all these things. Known to God from eternity are all his works. Therefore I judge that we should not trouble those from among the Gentiles who are turning to God, but that we write to them to abstain from things polluted by idols, from sexual immorality, from things strangled, and from blood. For Moses has had through many every Sabbath." Then it pleased the apostles and elders with the whole church to send chosen men of their own company to Antioch with Paul and Barnabas, namely Judas, who was also named Barsabbas, and Silas, leading men among the brethren. They wrote this letter by them: "The apostles, the elders, and the brethren, to the brethren who are of the Gentiles in Antioch, Syria, and Cilicia, greetings. Since we have heard that some who went out from us have troubled you with words, unsettling your souls, saying, 'You must be circumcised and keep the law,' to whom we gave no such commandment, it seemed good to us, being assembled with one accord, to send chosen men to you with our beloved Barnabas and Paul, men who have risked their lives for the name of our Lord Jesus Christ. We have therefore sent Judas and Silas, who will also report the same things by word of mouth. For it seemed good to the Holy Spirit and to us to lay upon you no greater burden than these necessary things: that you abstain from things offered to idols, from blood, from things strangled, and from sexual immorality. If you keep yourselves from these, you will do well. Farewell." Substituted together, they delivered the letter. When they had read it, they rejoiced over its encouragement. Now Judas and Silas, themselves being prophets also, exhorted and strengthened the brethren with many words. And after they had stayed there for a time, they were sent back with greetings from the brethren to the apostles. However, it seemed good to Silas to remain there. Paul and Barnabas also remained in Antioch, teaching and preaching the word of the Lord with many others also. Then, after some days, Paul said to Barnabas, "Let us now go back and visit our brethren in every city where we have preached the word of the Lord and see how they are doing." Now Barnabas was determined to take with them John, called Mark. But Paul insisted that they should not take with them the one who had departed from them in Pamphylia and had not gone with them to the work. Then the contention became so sharp that they parted from one another. And so Barnabas took Mark and sailed to Cyprus. But Paul chose Silas and departed, being commended by the brethren to the grace of God. And he went through Syria and Cilicia, strengthening the churches.

0: Chapter 16. Then he came to Derbe and Lystra. And behold, a certain disciple was there, named Timothy, the son of a certain Jewish woman who believed, but his father Lystra and Iconium. Paul wanted to have him go on with him, and he took him and circumcised him because of the Jews who were in that region, for they all knew that his father was Greek. And as they went through the cities, they delivered to them the decrees to keep, which were determined by the apostles and elders at Jerusalem. So the churches were strengthened in the faith and increased in number daily. Now when they had gone through Phrygia and the region of Galatia, they were forbidden by the Holy Spirit to preach the word in Asia. After they had come to Mysia, they tried to go into Bithynia, but the Spirit did not permit them. So passing by Mysia, they came down to Troas, and a vision appeared to Paul in the night. A man of Macedonia stood and pleaded with him, saying, "Come over to Macedonia and help us." Now after he had seen the vision, immediately we sought to go to Macedonia, concluding that the Lord had called us to preach the gospel to them. Therefore, sailing from Troas, we ran a straight course to Samothrace, and the next day came to Neapolis, and from there to Philippi, which is the foremost city of that part of Macedonia, a colony. And we were staying in that city for some days. And on the Sabbath day, and we sat down and spoke to the women who met there. Now a certain woman named Lydia heard us. She was a seller of purple from the city of Thyatira, who worshipped God. The Lord opened her heart to heed the things spoken by Paul. And when she and her household were baptized, she begged us, saying, "If you have judged me to be faithful to the Lord, come to my house and stay." So she persuaded us. Now it happened, as we went to prayer, that a certain slave girl possessed with a spirit of divination met us, who brought her masters much profit by fortune-telling. This girl followed Paul and us and cried out, saying, "These men are the servants of the Most High God, who proclaim to us the way of salvation." And this she did for many days. But Paul, greatly annoyed, turned and said to the Spirit, "I command you in the name of Jesus Christ to come out of her." And he came out that very hour. But when her masters saw that their hope of profit was gone, they seized Paul and Silas and dragged them into the marketplace to the authorities. And they brought them to the magistrates and said, "These men, being Jews, exceedingly trouble our city, and they teach customs which are not lawful for us, being Romans, to receive or observe." Then the multitude rose up together against them, and the magistrates tore off their clothes and commanded them to be beaten with rods. They threw them into prison, commanding the jailer to keep them securely. Having received such a charge, he put them into the inner prison and fastened their feet in the stocks. But at midnight, Paul and Silas were praying and singing hymns to God, and the prisoners were listening to them. Suddenly, there was a great earthquake, so that the foundations of the prison were shaken, and immediately all the doors were opened and everyone's chains were loosed. And the keeper of the prison, awaking from sleep and seeing the prison doors open, supposing the prisoners had fled, drew his sword and was about to kill himself. But Paul called with a loud voice, saying, "Do yourself no harm, for we are all here." Then he called for a light, ran in, and fell down trembling before Paul and Silas. And he brought them out and said, "Sirs, what must I do to be saved?" So they said, "Believe on the Lord Jesus Christ, and you will be saved, you and your household." Then they spoke the word of the Lord to him and to all who were in his house. And he took them the same hour of the night and washed their stripes. And immediately he and all his family were baptized. Now when he had brought them into his house, he set food before them, and he rejoiced, having believed in God with all his household. And when it was day, the magistrates sent the officers, saying, "Let those men, the magistrates have sent to let you go. Now therefore depart and go in peace." But Paul said to them, "They have beaten us openly, uncondemned Romans, and have thrown us into prison. And now do they put us out secretly? No, indeed. Let them come themselves and get us out." And the officers told these words to the magistrates, and they were afraid when they heard that they were Romans. Then they came and pleaded with them and brought them out and asked them to depart from the city. So they went out of the prison and entered the house of Lydia. And when they had seen the brethren, they encouraged them and departed.
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0: Charles Wesley was born December 18th, 1707, and although he was ordained in the Church of England, he continued to struggle to find peace with God. That all changed on May 21st, 1738.
1: And can it be that I should gain?
0: He was recovering from an illness and was reading the book of Galatians. Wesley wrote that he finally gave himself to Christ, and in that moment found peace and assurance in Jesus' saving love. Just 2 days later, he began writing hymns. One of the very first that he wrote, written out of his own conversion experience, remains much beloved today.

0: treatment and paying for their medical bills. In other cases, we're bringing in doctors in to treat the wounded. We work with village security teams. We give them training, we give them awareness, intelligence gathering skills, so we can try to prevent these attacks. We're on the humanitarian side, but we're also trying to proactively save lives instead of just responding.
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2: 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But according to other studies, tameness was supposedly selected for in human evolution, somehow resulting in bullies to get ahead. In other words, the nice guy wins. But this goes against the evolutionary story of survival of the fittest. This story is always changing because it's just that, a story invented by humans about the past. 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
0: Our scripture reading today is from the book of Isaiah. And for our final reading in this book, God paints a beautiful picture of a future time when His church will be restored, beginning with the first coming of Christ and ending with the final day when all things will be made new.
5: For behold, I create new heavens and a new earth, and the former shall not be remembered nor come into mind. But be ye glad and rejoice forever in that which I create. For, behold, I create Jerusalem a rejoicing, and her people a joy. And I will rejoice in Jerusalem, and joy in my people, and the voice of weeping shall be no more heard in her, nor the voice of crying. There shall be no more thence an infant of days, nor an old man that hath not filled his days. For the child shall die 100 years old, but the sinner, being 100 years old, shall be accursed. And they shall build houses and inhabit them, and they shall plant vineyards and eat the fruit of them. They shall not build and another inhabit, they shall not plant and another eat. For as the days of a tree are the days of my people, and mine elect shall long enjoy the work of their hands. They shall not labor in vain, nor bring forth for trouble, for they are the seed of the blessed of the Lord, and their offspring with them.
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6: 1 John chapter 3, verse 1. See what kind of love the Father has given to us, that we should be called children of God. And so we are.

And I hope your Thursday is off to a great start. Glad you are spending a part of it with us. This week we've been looking at John Stott's classic book, The Cross of Christ. 1 Corinthians 15 tells us that the death of Christ is of first importance. It is the centerpiece of the gospel. And John Stott in his book says, it was by his death that Jesus wished above all else to be remembered. He says, there is then, it is safe to say, no Christianity without the cross. If the cross is not central to our religion, ours is not the religion of Jesus. Now, there are those in our day who call themselves Christians, but don't see the sacrifice of Christ as central to our faith. In fact, some have called the death of Christ, the idea that he died for our sins, they call it divine child abuse. They say God would not pour out his wrath on his son. So they see the cross in some other light. But when you read your Bible, you see that the scriptures make it clear. In fact, the whole sacrificial system in the Old Testament was designed to point to the one sacrifice that was the perfect sacrifice, the once-for-all sacrifice. The writer of Hebrews says, by the shedding of the blood of bulls and goats, no sin is forgiven. It's only through the perfect sacrifice of the one Lamb of God, the perfect Lamb of God, who takes away the sin of the world. Again, Stott says, it was by his death that he wished above all else to be remembered. And there is then, it is safe to say, no Christianity without the cross. If the cross is not central to our religion, it is not the religion of Jesus.

Ezekiel chapter 38, verse 23. So I will show my greatness and my holiness and make myself known in the eyes of many nations. Then they will know that I am the Lord.

0: And I hope your day is off to a great start. Glad to have you with us this morning here on Family Radio. You know, in the Gospel of Mark, when Peter realizes what he has done after he has denied Christ, Mark tells us when he thought about what he had done, he wept. And Charles Spurgeon, remembering that, says, "It has been thought by some that as long as Peter lived, the fountain of tears began to flow whenever he remembered denying his Lord." And Spurgeon says, "It's not unlikely that was so, for his sin was very great, and grace in him had afterward a perfect work." Spurgeon says, "The same experience is common to all the redeemed family, according to the degree in which the Spirit of God has removed the natural heart of stone. We, like Peter, remember our boastful promises when we think of the things we have vowed that we would be, or of what we have been. We may weep whole showers of grief. Can we, when we are reminded of our sins and their exceeding sinfulness, remain stolid and stubborn? May we never take a dry-eyed look at sin." Spurgeon says, "To think that we have offended so kind and good a Lord is more than sufficient reason for being constant weepers. Lord, smite our rocky hearts and make the waters flow." I think as we think back on the reality of our sinfulness, and as that provokes grief and sorrow in us, that needs to be counterbalanced with the promise of God that there is no condemnation for those who are in Christ Jesus, and that we have been redeemed by his grace. So the sorrow and joy should be mingled together as we remember our sin and as we reflect on God's grace.
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2: In Deuteronomy chapter 31, we're given this promise that it's the Lord who goes before us. He'll be with us. He won't leave or forsake us. So we don't need to fear or be dismayed. It's a great encouragement, isn't it? Before we ever step into tomorrow, God's already there. He knows what lies ahead. He promises never to abandon those who belong to him. Now, sometimes we might wonder if we fail God so many times that he'd just give up on us. But thankfully, his faithfulness doesn't depend on ours. It's based on his character. He said, "If we are faithless, he remains faithful, for he cannot deny himself." Now that doesn't give us permission to take sin lightly, but it does give hope to every believer who stumbles and comes back to the Lord in repentance. Our confidence rests not in our ability to hold on to God, but his unfailing commitment to hold on to us. Maybe the greatest demonstration of God's faithfulness is that he keeps every promise that he makes. The author of Hebrews says, "Let us hold fast to the confession of our hope without wavering, for he who promised is faithful." You know, God fulfilled his greatest promise by sending his son Jesus to go to the cross, die for our sins, and rise again so that all who trust in him can have eternal life. If he was faithful to accomplish our salvation, we can trust him with every detail of our lives.
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We will never forget the price Jesus paid so that forgiven sinners could sing forever to God.

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0: 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And hello again, radio friends. How in the world are you? This is your good friend Bob Cook, and we're back together again looking at the Word of God. I am so grateful for this privilege. For all of you who are listening and for the stations that make it possible, for the fellows and gals that are twisting the dials there at the transmitters, you have to listen to us all, don't you? Oh, boy. Well, you know, I often pray, Lord, if you don't bless anybody else, bless the people at the station because they deserve a blessing now and again. They have to listen to all this. So I hope that's true. How are things going with you, my friend? Everything all right at your house? I trust so. Bless your heart. Look with me, will you, at 1 Peter chapter 2, verse 7. Unto you, therefore, which believe, he, that is our Lord Jesus Christ, is precious. But unto them which be disobedient, the stone which the builders disallowed, the same is made the head of the corner, and a stone of stumbling, and a rock of offense. Even to them which stumble at the word, being disobedient, whereunto also they were appointed. But ye are a chosen generation, a royal priesthood, a holy nation, a peculiar people, that ye should show forth the praises of him who hath called you out of darkness into his marvelous light. There's a great passage there. Unto you, therefore, which believe, Christ is precious. Corner of the photograph I had taken the year I graduated from Moody Bible Institute. You want to guess which year that was? 1930. Imagine. Well, I started when

0: was just barely 16, so that would have made me 18 that year. And the verse that I chose, and which has been very close to my heart through these intervening years, you may be sure, was 1 Peter 2:7, "Unto you therefore which believe, he is precious," the preciousness of Christ. You want to walk around in that verse for a little while with me? Now the Lord Jesus Christ only becomes precious to you when you commit yourself absolutely to him. "Unto you therefore which believe." That word translated believe actually has the idea of commitment, turning everything over to your blessed Lord, you see, and letting him control. Greek verb pistuo, which means to have faith in, to commit yourself to, any of those things. Commitment to Christ is the doorway to a precious experience with him. Have you met people who were theologically correct, but who seemed cold and who were strangely unresponsive when you spoke enthusiastically about the Lord Jesus? Pastors, a lot of you preachers listen to this broadcast, I know, and I'm glad. You know, I always advise your people to take care of you first, don't you? I've had, because I was in the pastorate 18 years, I had a lot of experiences with people who came in and said, "Now let's all cooperate together." And what they meant was, "Let's all of you help me do my thing." So I'm interested in building the church and helping the pastor, believe me. Well, I threw that in free. Pastors, you know, when you go visiting, you ought to make 3 calls a day, preacher. You know that, don't you? When you go visiting people, you'll find some who are responsive when you speak of the Savior, and then you'll find other homes where, well, they're church members. They make a profession of faith. They're in good standing. Their conduct is above reproach. But when you speak about the Savior, there's a strange silence, almost an uneasy silence, hundreds and hundreds of times. And what is that? Well, just to oversimplify it, my faculty at the college used to say that I oversimplified things too much. Well, just let's follow that particular fault, shall we, and oversimplify it. The problem is that there's a lack of commitment to Christ, because the minute you commit yourself absolutely to him with all of your heart, involving all of your life, he becomes unspeakably precious. And Peter said previously, "Whom having not seen, ye love; in whom though now ye see him not, yet believing, ye rejoice with joy unspeakable and full of glory." You really can't describe it all. "Unto you which believe, he is precious." Well, one of the renderings puts it this way, is the preciousness. "Unto you which believe is the preciousness." Christ, the precious one. Now, how do you approach this whole matter? It's one thing for Brother Cook to say, "Now you need to commit yourself completely to Christ." How do you approach it? Well, I think Dr. O.J. Smith, my friend of many years who is now with the Lord, founder of the People's Church in Toronto, I think he had as good an approach to it as any. He said, "Sit down with a package of 3x5 index cards and write on a separate card all of the different aspects and elements of your life, your possessions, your money, if you have any, your family, your relatives, your job, your elements of your character, things you have in your past, some even of which you may be ashamed, your hopes for the future, your property, if you have any, your car, your clothing, your looks, separate pieces of paper, 3x5 card is a very good way to do it. Then," said he, "take each card, hold it in your hand, pray about it, and say, 'Lord, in Jesus' name, I commit this to you.'" And so you take this card, and you pray about it, and you face up to the fact that It may well be that you've never given the Lord Jesus Christ really complete control over that area. There are certain big drives in our lives that we keep holding on to for ourselves. Isn't it true? You have to give the Lord Jesus Christ complete control over the drives and appetites and desires, as well as your hopes and fears, as well as your memories of the past, some good and some that make you wince. You take all these things one by one, and you face them with God. Here's something that you haven't ever told anybody else, but you wrote it down on the card there, and you hold it out. You say, "Oh God, you know about this. Thou, God, seest me. You know, and thou knowest my down sitting and my uprising," said the psalmist. "There's not a word in my tongue, but lo, O Lord, thou knowest it altogether." So you say, "Lord, you know about this." And I have held it to myself all these years, and now by faith in the Lord Jesus, I'm going to turn it over to you. I want to talk especially to somebody who's carrying a deep hurt in his or her heart. And you know, all the talk that I might make on the radio isn't going to make you feel different. You know, if you're crying and somebody comes up and pats you on the shoulder and says, "Don't cry, don't feel bad," that doesn't help you. It just makes you just a little resentful because you think this bird doesn't know what I'm going through. Well, you thought maybe that you were doing what was the will of God. It turned out you had made a mistake, a human mistake. Why does God let me make mistakes when I so want to do the right thing? Well, the Bible says, "Therefore will the Lord wait that he may be gracious unto you." God loves to hear your cry for help and to pull you out, so to speak, and pull you through. "When thou passest through the waters, they shall not overflow thee," it says in Isaiah. So you're hurting. And all my talk isn't doing anything except to make you a little impatient with me. And you say, "Cook doesn't know. He doesn't understand." Well, that's true. I don't live inside of your skin, do I? How could I understand it all? But I want to tell you something. You take that particular part of your life. Oh, how it hurts. And it makes you angry because it happened. And you think, "Where was God when I needed him?" And you think, "I thought I was doing the right thing, and it turned out I made a mistake." Oh, boy, that's rough, isn't it? Now, what do you do with it? You take all of that, and you bring it to God, say, "Lord, you know about this. And I want just to hand it by faith over to the Lord Jesus Christ. I don't know what you're trying to do in my life, and I can't say that I enjoy it. But I want to give it to you by faith. I want to turn it all over to you so that I can say it's in God's hands. I can say that I've committed it to you, Lord." You pray that prayer in real faith and sincerity. I can guarantee you one or two things right away. Number one, the bitterness will go out of life's cup. You won't be bitter. You won't be resentful because you've accepted what he has for you. The second thing is, all of a sudden, you'll have hope for tomorrow. See, now the God of hope fill you with all joy and peace in believing. Romans 15:30. Commit yourself to the Lord Jesus Christ in specific areas, I mean to say. Then he says that you may abound in hope through the power of the Holy Ghost. All of a sudden, you'll find you have hope for the tomorrows. You haven't given up. Life didn't fall apart. There is a tomorrow with God. God is still working in my life. I can trust him. Hope springs up in your heart when you commit yourself to the Lord Jesus Christ. Unto you which believe, commit, turn things over to him. He is precious. Now, another thing that will happen when you do this, remember what we're talking about now. Write the different aspects of your life out on separate cards or pieces of paper, and then hold them in your hand and pray honestly, that is, about them. And turn the control of that life, that situation, that tendency, that habit, that memory, that old hurt, whatever it is, turn it over to the Lord Jesus Christ. And when you do, you'll have an immediate awareness of how much more wonderful the Lord Jesus Christ is than you ever thought he could be. See, you don't generate love for Christ by talking. Love for the Lord Jesus Christ is generated by obedience. You find in a succeeding verse here a reference to disobedient. See, but to them which be disobedient, the stone which the builders disallowed has now become the chief cornerstone. So the key to making the Lord Jesus Christ to be really precious in your life is to turn things over to him and start obeying him. Whenever you pray about a matter, there will always occur to you something that you can do by way of obeying God. Maybe a very small matter, but the Holy Spirit is faithful. He'll always suggest to you something you get together. It's good stuff, isn't it? I love God's Word. Dear Heavenly Father, today, help us to have the good sense and the consecration to commit matters in our lives to Jesus. Thank you for him. Amen. Till I meet you once again by way of radio, walk with the King today and be a blessing.
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0: Let not your heart be troubled. Ye believe in God, believe also in me. In my Father's house are many mansions. If it were not so, I would have told you. I go to prepare a place for you. And if I go and prepare a place for you, I will come again and receive you unto myself, that where I am, there ye may be also. Reading from John 14, verses 1 through 3.
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Matthew chapter 16, verses 24 and 25. Then Jesus said to his disciples, "Whoever wants to be my disciple must deny themselves and take up their cross and follow me. 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
1: The Apostle Paul reminds us in Hebrews to remember those suffering persecution as though suffering with him. Here's Judd Saul, award-winning documentary filmmaker and founder of...
2: attacks within 48 hours. What does that mean? We're bringing food. We're bringing medicine. We're picking up the wounded and getting them medical treatment and paying for their medical bills. 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We work with village security teams. We give them training. We give them awareness, intelligence gathering skills, so we can try to prevent these attacks. We're on the humanitarian side, but we're also trying to proactively save lives instead of just responding.
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1: 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I have seen in the last 3 months such a big change. I can feel God's presence. He's just been blessing me so much. I did take a chance, and I really see the fruit of it.
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And I hope you're having a great Thursday morning. Glad to have you with us here on Family Radio. In Proverbs 3, the Bible says, "Let not steadfast love and faithfulness habits of your heart, so you will find favor and good success in the sight of God and man." Lord, as we come to you this morning, we want to be people who are known by steadfast love and faithfulness. We want first to demonstrate our steadfast love for you and our faithfulness to your ways. Help us to be people who are steadfast in our love for others. We pray that these would be bound around our neck and written on the tablets of our heart. And Lord, we pray that we would know your steadfast love for us and your faithfulness for us, and that as we meditate on these things, they would inspire us to be men and women like you, who are steadfast in our love for others and faithful to what you've called us to. And Lord, we trust that we will find favor and good success in your sight as we do these things today. We pray it in your name. Amen.

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2: 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Can you bless those who curse you? Do you love your enemies? This is what Jesus commanded us to do. This is actually what David did. If you can pray for their health and also pray, God, would you stop them in their tracks while they are trying to kill people? Then you are in a Christ-like place.
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2: Let's open God's word to Psalm 35, a psalm of David. Plead my cause, O Lord, with those who strive with me. Fight against those who fight against me. Take hold of shield and buckler and stand up for my help. Also draw out the spear and stop those who pursue me. Say to my soul, I am your salvation. Let those be put to shame and brought to dishonor who seek after my life. Let those be turned back and brought to confusion who plot my hurt. Let them be like chaff before the wind. And let the angel of the Lord chase them. Let their way be dark and slippery. And let the angel of the Lord pursue them. For without cause they have hidden their net for me in a pit, which they have dug without cause for my life. Let destruction come upon him unexpectedly, and let his net that he has hidden catch himself. Into that very destruction let him fall. And my soul shall be joyful in the Lord. It shall rejoice in his salvation. All my bones shall say, Lord, who is like you? Delivering the poor from him who is too strong for him. Yes, the poor and the needy from him who plunders him. Fierce witnesses rise up. They ask me things that I do not know. They reward me evil for good to the sorrow of my soul. But as for me, when they were sick, my clothing was sackcloth. I humbled myself with fasting, and my prayer would return to my own heart. I paced about as though he were my friend or brother. I bowed down heavily, as one who mourns for his mother. But in my limping, they rejoiced and gathered together. Attackers gathered against me, and I did not know it. They tore at me and did not cease. With ungodly mockers at feasts, they gnashed at me with their teeth. Lord, how long will you look on? Rescue me from their destructions, my precious life from the lions. I will give you thanks in the great assembly. I will praise you among many people. Let's pray. Father, we thank you that you do look on. You see our suffering. Lord, when we are innocent and falsely accused, you see, you rescue us from lions. So, Father, we pray that you would give us hearts that praise you in our homes, praise you by ourselves, and praise you with everyone that we know. We ask it in Jesus' name. Amen. Psalm 35 is a kind of prayer that we don't often pray. We don't even know what to do with it as we read it. And those who fight against me, let their way be dark and slippery, and let the angel of the Lord pursue them. Now, is this just an angry, bitter Old Testament prayer? Well, no. This is a prayer for God to put an end to evil and do something about the great evil in our world. People are getting nets to kill the innocent and to traffic children. It is a godly thing to pray, Lord, let destruction come upon him unexpectedly. Let his net that he has hidden catch himself. God is at war with evil because evil wages war against the good. But how do you know if your prayers are for justice or if you're really just giving vent to your own bitterness, your unforgiveness? It's a very difficult thing to live out. And here we have false witnesses rising up. Have you ever had that where someone comes and says terrible things about you and they're lying completely? There are often things that people can say about us that are true, but sometimes there are wicked things, slanderous things said about us, and even lawsuits, and it's not true. When you get in serious trouble because you have done good, how do you respond? And if you pray something like this, how do you know that it's righteous anger versus just personal vendetta? Well, I want you to see what David did, how he responded to his enemies. This is what David said. But as for me, when they were sick, my clothing was sackcloth. I humbled myself with fasting. I paced about as though he were my friend or brother. Do you pray for those who persecute you? Can you bless those who curse you? Do you love your enemies? This is what Jesus commanded us to do. This is actually what David did. If you can pray for their health and also pray, God, would you stop them in their tracks while they are trying to kill people? Then you are in a Christ-like place. This is godliness. To be able to pray these two things, Lord, stop these people who are hunting down your people. And then at the same time, Lord, I heard that they're sick and I'm going to fast and grieve for them and pray that you would restore them. What a godly thing to do. It reflects the heart of our God who says these two things. I have no pleasure in the death of the wicked, but that he turn from his wicked way and live. God is not rejoicing with sadistic pleasure when he judges evil people, but he does do it. But his pleasure is to see wicked people turn from evil, to find forgiveness in Jesus, and then go about with a zeal to do good. That's what the Lord loves. And yet at the same time, the Lord will judge evil. So when we have both of these two traits in our prayers, Lord, stop those who are trying to destroy your people. And Lord, heal those who are trying to destroy your people. They are sick. Would you restore them? That's godliness. But when we do this, I want you to set your expectations. When you are doing good to those who hate you, and you are praying for God's blessing on the people who are cursing you, what response should you expect from them? from the people who hate you. Well, I want you to see what happened to David after he prayed for his enemies. But in my limping, they rejoiced. Attackers gathered against me, and I did not know it. They tore at me and did not cease. With ungodly mockers at feasts, they gnashed at me with their teeth. When you love your enemies and pray for those who persecute you, they might attack you all the more. Do you realize that? How in the world will you walk in that situation? Lord, I'm praying for them and they're hating me even more. You will have to look to Jesus, not your enemies, not your circumstances, not how much better you deserve in that situation. This is what you do. You pray with David, who said this, Lord, how long will you look on? This is our cry. Lord, we cannot handle this injustice and evil and hatred against us. How long will you just look? What a prayer. And then he prays, rescue me. Don't wait, Lord. I cannot handle this. I cannot endure. I have no strength. Rescue me from their destructions, my precious life or my soul from the lions. When your soul is among lions, cry to the Lord Jesus to rescue you. And then turn in this way, I will give you thanks in the great assembly. I will be heading to church, rejoicing, singing your praises with all my heart. I will praise you among many people. I will share the good news. Well, cry to the Lord when your soul is among lions and he hears your prayer. So let's give him our praise. Let's pray. Father, teach us when we are in the midst of danger to pray for an end to evil and yet to pray for those who persecute us, Lord, give them repentance. Turn them from evil and send them out to do good like you've done with Saul who became Paul, and you've done it in us. So, Father, we pray that you would rescue us and we will give you our praise. And we ask these things in Jesus' name. Amen.
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Isaac Watts grew up in a church where only the Psalms were sung, and it frustrated him as a child because the Psalms had no direct praise for Jesus by name. Believing that both the Old and New Testaments tell a unified story, Watts began interpreting the Psalms in light of the gospel. One example of that work is the hymn, Jesus Shall Reign. Watts presents Jesus as the righteous king, fulfilling Solomon's prayer for justice and blessing. He defended this approach, saying, I'm just doing what David would have done if he had lived in the days of Christianity.

0: Well, it's great to be with you today on Family Radio. Now, when we pray for God to mature us and to grow our faith, His answers are often very different from what we expect. You know, when we think of spiritual growth, we picture, you know, a little seedling pushing happily through the soil, soaking up the sunshine and the rain until it becomes tall and strong. But we often forget about the storms and the droughts and the pruning that in the long run makes the tree stronger and healthier. And the thing is, we don't like those difficult seasons, right? We naturally resist them. I mean, we just want God to remove our sin overnight to make us instantly mature and spiritually strong. You know, I remember when my kids were little and my wife and I were trying to wean them off their bedtime bottle. Those first few nights, they were rough. There was crying and protesting. It was a lot of sleepless nights. And they just didn't understand that something better was coming. I mean, they only knew that their familiar comfort was no longer there. It had been taken away. And what amazed me was my wife. While I would sit there covering my ears with my pillow until the crying stopped, she would calmly hold them, comfort them, and help them through that difficult transition. She knew that the crying wasn't going to last forever. And that's a beautiful picture of how God deals with us. He promises He's never going to leave our side. He patiently holds us, comforts us, and He leads us into a much better joy than we could have ever imagined.
1: A minute of inspiration. I'm Pastor Rob Pacienza with Coral Ridge Ministries. Today is the International Day of Friendship, a day to celebrate the people in your life who know you, who love you, and show up when it counts. But there's a friendship that surpasses every human bond. Scripture tells us that Abraham was called the friend of God. Moses spoke with God face to face as a man speaks with his friend. And Jesus, on the night before his crucifixion, looked at his disciples and said, "I no longer call you servants, I call you friends." Think about what that means. The God who spoke the universe into existence, who holds every galaxy in place, who knows the number of hairs on your head, calls you friend. But that friendship comes at a cost. Romans 5 tells us that we were once enemies, alienated from God by sin. But Christ reconciles us. Through Christ, you are welcome at His table. If you're in Him, the enmity is gone, the war is over, and that's a friendship worth celebrating. For more, visit crm.tv.
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1 Samuel 12, verse 24. 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For consider what great things he has

Well, you're listening to Family Radio, and we appreciate you joining us. You know, contentment is one of the most valuable gifts that God can give us. It allows us to be satisfied with what we have instead of always wanting more, you know, coveting what doesn't belong to us. In Hebrews 13:5, your verse of the day drives home this point. It says, "Let your conduct be without covetousness. Be content with such things as you have, for he himself has said, 'I will never leave you nor forsake you.'" So that's the key, knowing that Christ, he's ours, and he isn't going anywhere. And if we have Christ, then we already have everything we need.

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1: Family Radio was always playing in our kitchen. I mean, always. When we were kids, when we were helping Mom bake cookies, we would always listen to Family Radio and to the Word of God and the incredible, incredible inspirational music. And as we got older, we used to watch Mom and Dad. And you know what they were doing? They would sit at the kitchen table and they would listen to Family Radio. Mom went to be with Jesus, and that was a really tough time. But during that tough time, Dad's favorite place was in the kitchen, where he would read his Bible and he would listen to Family Radio. We eventually had to put Dad in one of those assisted living places. So we packed up the house. It was full of memory. But just before we left, we rolled him into the kitchen in his wheelchair, and the radio was playing, and Mom's favorite song was playing, and it was called Like Jesus, I Love Thee. And it was like we were all there in the kitchen for one last time. It was a moving and incredible experience. And all I can say is thank you, God, for Family Radio.
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0: Finally, brethren, whatsoever things are true, whatsoever things are honest, whatsoever things are just, whatsoever things are pure, whatsoever things are lovely, whatsoever things are of good report, if there be any virtue, and if there be any praise, think on these things. Reading from Philippians 4, verse 8.
1: Hi, this is Tom Evans, and this last July 4th was very unusual in that it is the 250th anniversary of the signing of the Declaration of Independence. Have you ever considered just how uniquely different these United States are in comparison to every other country in history? Other countries have tried to copy our Constitution and system of government, but have failed because they misunderstand the fundamental importance of liberty and our right to life as given to us by God, our Creator. What was so unique about America's founding was the acknowledgement and dependence of our founders upon God and His natural laws. For those of us who have experienced true liberty, the liberty that frees us from sin and death, we can be grateful that God has placed us in a country, that we can therefore boldly declare the news of liberty from death in Christ Jesus. 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
2: Life gets complicated when our heart gets all tied up in knots. Sometimes the simplest truths offer the best remedy. I think about the words from the old children's song, "Jesus loves me, this I know, for the Bible tells me so." No deep theology here, no eye-opening truths, but you know, sometimes all our hearts need is just that quiet reminder, Jesus loves me. He hasn't forgotten about me, and I can count on that today no matter what. So when doubt creeps in, when it threatens to steal your peace, just go back to the basics. Encourage yourself with that simple truth, Jesus loves me, this I know, for the Bible tells me so.

0: And we thank you for your company this midday on Family Radio. So we live in a world that is fixated on controlling outcomes. Whether you are a company president managing a multi-million dollar budget, or a stay-at-home mom who's just trying to keep peace in a house full of kids, and we're all looking for ways to avoid failure and disappointment. But no matter how carefully we plan, there will always be things beyond our control. Like, outliers will always happen. For example, long shots still win races. Honest, hardworking people sometimes suffer setbacks, while dishonest people, they seem to prosper. And it can all feel a little unfair, and we wonder why God allows this to happen. Well, Ecclesiastes 11 speaks directly into this reality. Verse 5 says, "That as you do not know the way of the wind, or how the bones grow in the womb of her who is with child, so you do not know the works of God who makes everything." So maybe God is saying here that he wants us to be comfortable in a world that may or may not turn out the way we want. Yet there are things we cannot control, but we can respond to them in faith and move forward trusting and looking for the good that God is going to do through it. Now, that doesn't mean we call bad things good, but there is definitely good to be found in every bad thing. So, when our best efforts fail, when the budget doesn't balance, when the children are having their meltdown, we can be comforted knowing that whatever happens, God is in control of it. He holds everything in his hands, including you and me.
1: 1 Chronicles 16:34. "Oh, give thanks to the Lord, for he is good. His steadfast love endures forever."

0: The world around you may change, but God's Word never changes. 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
1: Our scripture reading today is from the book of Isaiah. And for our final reading in this book, God paints a beautiful picture of a future time when His church will be restored, beginning with the first coming of Christ and ending with the final day when all things will be made new.
2: For behold, I create new heavens and a new earth, and the former shall not be remembered nor come into mind. But be ye glad and rejoice forever in that which I create. For behold, I create Jerusalem a rejoicing, and her people a joy. And I will rejoice in Jerusalem and joy in my people, and the voice of weeping shall be no more heard in her, nor the voice of crying. There shall be no more thence an infant of days, nor an old man that hath not filled his days. For the child shall die 100 years old, but the sinner, being 100 years old, shall be accursed. And they shall build houses and inhabit them, and they shall plant vineyards and eat the fruit of them. They shall not build and another inhabit, they shall not plant and another eat. For as the days of a tree are the days of my people, and mine elect shall long enjoy the work of their hands. They shall not labor in vain, nor bring forth for trouble, for they are the seed of the blessed of the Lord, and their offspring with them.
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0: earth as it is in heaven. 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Amen.
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0: First Chronicles chapter 29, verse 11. Thine, O Lord, is the greatness, and the power, and the glory, and the victory. All that is in the heaven and in the earth is thine. Thine is the kingdom, O Lord, and thou art exalted as head above all.
1: 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Hear the word.

0: I beseech you, therefore, brethren, by the mercies of God, that ye present your bodies a living sacrifice, holy, acceptable unto God, which is your reasonable service. And be not conformed to this world, but be ye transformed by the renewing of your mind, that ye may prove what is that good and acceptable and perfect will of God. Reading from Romans 12, verses 1 through 2.
1: Everyone has a part to play in growing the kingdom of God. Some teach, some pray, some serve. But all of us have the opportunity to support kingdom work through our resources.
2: I made a choice to pledge. Just thought, well, what if God is big enough to do something in my life? And you know what? I have seen in the last 3 months such a big change. I can feel God's presence. He's just been blessing me so much. I did take a chance, and I really see the fruit of it.
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0: Throughout Scripture, we are reminded that ultimately, Jesus wins. At the cross, he triumphed over sin and death and hell. So does this assurance of Christ's victory mean that you and I as Christians will be spared from intense opposition? The Pastor Begg explores the answer today on Truth for Life as we continue our study in Daniel chapter 7.
1: In the first 8 verses, we have, if you like, the garden of beasts with the description of these 4 beasts emerging from the sea or emerging from the earth, as it's later said. That is followed in verses 9 to 14 with the vision of God, which we said contained 3 aspects of one great event that runs in history, namely the throne room of God, the destruction of the beast, and then the appearing of one like a son of man. We noted the fact that Daniel is so caught up in this that in verse 16, he is actually describing himself as approaching one of the people who's standing there. Again, this is a feature of apocalyptic. You see that John does it in the same way, and Daniel does it here. Although he's caught up in a vision and in a dream, he's so drawn into it as he actually finds himself, he sees himself approaching, and the reason for his approach is to ask concerning the truth of all of these things. And in being given an explanation, verse 17 and into 18, we are provided with the, if you like, the hermeneutical principle or the principle of interpretation which has guided our studies so far. Although the first 14 verses are all about description and interpretation comes later, in order for us to navigate these first 14 verses, we've had to have some kind of interpretive methodology, and that has been derived from the clear statement in verse 17, these 4 great beasts are 4 kings who shall arise out of the earth. The saints of the Most High will receive the kingdom, possess the kingdom forever, forever, and forever. And then, of course, we're told that Daniel decides that he would like to have a little more information than this. And interestingly, he provides us with a few more details of his vision. For example, we never learned about the claws of bronze in the earlier part of the chapter. And Daniel here, as he reiterates this, asks that he might have information concerning this, and also up and before which 3 of them fell, and then the horn that had eyes and a mouth and that spoke great things and that seemed greater than its companions. Well, ultimate victory is assured, that's what we're told here, but that doesn't mean that the people of God are removed from the realm of opposition. And in actual fact, that is what he is discovering here. That although victory is assured, although triumph is determined, nevertheless, as I looked, the horn, verse 21, made war with the saints and prevailed over them. So the story is not that this great triumph has taken place, and therefore, for the balance of time until the consummation when Christ returns, the saints, the people of God, are just going to be able to enjoy themselves and relax and have a nice time. No, the picture is very different from that. This horn made war and prevailed over them. In other words, it is a reminder of the fact that there is a not yet dimension, that we are living in the period of time between the triumph of Christ in his death and resurrection and the return of Christ in his power and in his glory. Jesus himself said, in the world you will have tribulation, but be of good cheer, I have overcome the world. And it is important for us to understand this. It's throughout the Bible. You don't have to look hard for it. While I was studying and I was looking for a quote from a hymn, I actually inadvertently found a quote from Professor Don Carson, which seems apropos what I'm saying to you just now. This is what it says in the quote. The gospel is boldly advancing under the contested reign and inevitable victory of King Jesus. All right? It is a contested reign, and it is an inevitable victory. This side of Jesus' death and resurrection, all of God's sovereignty is mediated exclusively through King Jesus. Christ must reign until he has put all of his enemies under his feet. That presupposes the reign is still contested and the reign still advances. Now, I find that very helpful in coming back to read verses 23 to 27, and I hope you do too. Thus he said, as for the fourth beast, there shall be a fourth kingdom on earth, which will be differentiated from the other kingdoms, and it shall devour the whole earth. Now, I've said a couple of times, and I think you've picked up on this, that we have said it seems legitimate, along with other interpreters of the Bible, to see these kingdoms as being identifiable, at least primarily, as first of all the Babylonian, the Medo-Persian, the Greek, and the Roman. That's what we've said. Not all commentators do that. Some commentators say there's no reason for us to try and tie this to identifiable kingdoms. Many of the reformers, the great establishment of the power of a Roman Empire. Calvin had his own view. So what are you saying, Alistair? I'm saying this. I think when you get to 23 to 27, we have to resist any temptation to try and identify in these 10 horns a one-for-one equivalence. Now, go ahead if you want to. For example, you can go through the Roman Empire and probably you can find 10 or a dozen who came after all of the Caesars, you know, so you'll be able to get it neat and tidy. You might be wrong, you might be right. I don't think you need to do that, that's what I'm saying. Now remember, when I referenced 10 earlier in the chapter, I said, you know, most beasts have two horns, and 10 would be 5 times 2, you know, proving how good I am at math, but also explaining that this is a picture, this is probably symbolic. And to take it as an expression of fullness and of that which extends throughout the period of history, at least it helps me. Because the interpretation of the four beasts, which is clearly seen here, right? We already said that these four beasts are the four kingdoms. We don't have that in relationship to the 10 horns. And we certainly don't have it in relation to the 3 horns. There's no one-for-one equivalence. There's no explanation of it. Therefore, when it is left unstated, it seems to me dangerous territory to be dogmatic about that about which the scriptures are not themselves dogmatic. You can have a lot of fun with it, but I wouldn't go to the mat for one's interpretation. So in other words, let's content ourselves by doing what we've said we must do, and that is grasping the big picture and leaving the unexplained details alone. As for the 10 horns, out of this kingdom, 10 kings shall arise, and another shall arise after them, not identified, different from the former ones, and will actually put down the 3 kings. Who are they? We don't know. What will he do? What is the feature of this particular phenomenon? What is it about this horn with the eyes like a man and a mouth that is speaking great things that we saw for the first time back in verse 8? Well, look at what we're told about him. Verse 25. He shall speak words against the Most High and shall wear out the saints of the Most High, the people of God, and shall think to change the times and the law. And they shall be given into his hand for a time, times and half a time. Now, when you read these characteristics, it's not difficult, is it, to understand why it is that throughout history and the reading of history, a variety of individuals have been identified as this little horn. Now, when we read our Bibles in relationship to the unfolding story, which we must, then we realize that when John writes in the first century and he considers these kind of things, 1 John 2, he says, "Children, It is the last hour, and as you have heard that Antichrist is coming, so now many Antichrists have come. Now, when he says it is the last hour, if he thought that it was the last hour, he was wrong, wasn't he? Because that's 2,000 years have elapsed. So what was he saying? He was saying that now that Christ has triumphed, now that he has ascended, now that he has been crowned, now that the gospel goes out to the ends of the earth and the kingdom of God is being established, we live in that final hour, as it were, a metaphor, a symbol of that singular time period. And he says, we know that there's full bore opposition to God and to God's people. He said, but we don't have to actually wait for that, because there are many antichrists who are present even now. And the characteristics of verse 25 of Daniel chapter 7 fit the bill. These people are blasphemous. They are persecutors. They have notions of self-deification. Now, the best I can do with this is then to say, this little horn ultimately represents the final consummation and embodiment of evil. This little horn finally represents the individual to whom Paul refers when he writes 2 Thessalonians. He refers to the individual as the man of sin or the man of lawlessness. In fact, it might be good for you just to turn there and let's get anchor this in our minds. 2 Thessalonians and then chapter 2. And the people in Thessalonica have been asking, given all that they're going through, when will Jesus come back and what is going to happen and how will the world end? And if Jesus triumphs, why are we in the mess we're in and so on? And so he writes to them, to Thessalonians 2. Now concerning the coming of our Lord Jesus Christ and our being gathered together to him, we ask you, brothers, not to be quickly shaken in mind or alarmed, either by a spirit or a spoken word or a letter seeming to be from us, to the effect that the day of the Lord has come. Let no one deceive you in any way, for that day will not come unless the rebellion comes first and the man of lawlessness is revealed, the son of destruction, who opposes and exalts himself against every so-called God or object of worship, so that he takes his seat in the temple of God, proclaiming himself to be God. Do you not remember that when I was still with you, I told you these things? And you know what is restraining him now, so that he may be revealed in his time. Now keep in mind, Daniel 7 is a great prophetic panorama of time from Daniel's time to the final consummation of things in the return of Jesus. He came with the clouds in glory to the Ancient of Days. He will come from there in like manner as we've seen him go. And so he says, for the mystery of lawlessness is already at work. Only he who now restrains it will do so until he is out of the way. And then the lawless one will be revealed, whom the Lord Jesus will kill with the breath of his mouth and bring to nothing by the appearance of his coming. The coming of the lawless one is by the activity of Satan with all power and false signs and wonders and with all wicked deception for those who are perishing because they refuse to love the truth and so be saved. Therefore, God sends them a strong delusion so that they may believe what is false, in order that all may be condemned who did not believe the truth, but had pleasure in unrighteousness. Now, it's not possible for us to make sense of Daniel 7 without recognizing what John is saying, as I just quoted for you, and what Paul is saying here. You see what is being conveyed for us? The kingdom of man, the proud, blasphemous assertions of man in his rebellion against God, reaches its apex in the little horn which we're told is going to be able to prevail for a time and a times and half a time. I'm not even going to pause on that, all right? Though you know yourself, some of you, this just gets your juices going remarkably so. For me, it doesn't. And I've never really been particularly intrigued by the explanations that I've been given. I say to you again what I said before, that the contrast is between the limited, God-controlled period of time where there will be this massive onslaught of evil united visibly, physically, observably against the saints of God, and the establishing of the kingdom of God, which is forever and forever and forever, so that the kingdom of man finds its apex in the activity of this little horn, and the kingdom of God actually finds its climax in the destruction of the Antichrist and in the putting together of a dominion that will never come to an end. So throughout the chapter, we see, in the words of Chuck Colson's book, Kingdoms in Conflict. And it's not possible for us to reckon with this, to understand this peculiar, immense chapter, apart from the activity of the evil one and apart from the reality of evil itself. Martin Lloyd-Jones, many years ago now, in being interviewed, said, "I am certain that one of the main causes of the ill state of the church today lies in the fact that the devil is being forgotten." Now, if you think about this, the commencement of the ministry of Jesus is a direct confrontation with evil. It is the forceful pushback of Satan against Christ as he comes to inaugurate his kingdom. The saints of God throughout history and in our world tonight are suffering at the hands of evil people. The ultimate evil of Islam, the ultimate problem with ISIS, is not actually what it can do structurally and politically and cataclysmically to our nation or to our superstructures of life. The ultimate disaster of Islam is that it is taking countless of millions of people to a lost eternity. The God who sends them a great delusion is the God who has loved them in his Son and has called out to them and has wooed them. Part of the problem we have in dealing with the eradication of evil is the fact that we don't really believe in evil at all. We're just a little misguided. We're not bad. We just wandered a little bit. We're not really lost. We're sort of on heart support, life support. We're not really dead. No, we're totally dead, totally corrupt, totally lost. That's the reason for the appearing of the Son of Man. And as I said to you this morning, some of our brothers and sisters at the epicenter of the opposition of vitriolic evil in their lives. And one doesn't have to be alarmist to say, I'm not sure that we will get any more free passes in the continental United States. So let me wrap it up in this way. This chapter should help us to realize that the path of Christian discipleship is not an easy path. Also, I think this chapter should help us to realize how futile and silly it is to look to the power structures of our world as a basis of security and confidence, not least of all to our own power structures. No, there is a higher throne than all this world has known. You see, it's all really to give us an entirely different matter of perspective, an entirely different view of the world. Because news about the little horn is actually not the main message of the chapter. The recurring theme of the chapter is that the saints of God will receive the kingdom and possess it forever and ever. That's verse 18. He comes back to it again in verse 20-something, and again in another 20-something. And the kingdom and the domain and the greatness under the whole heaven shall be given to the people of the saints of the Most High. So in other words, if you're disheartened, if you're fearful, if you're discouraged, the answer to your dilemma does not lie in trying to find a one-to-one equivalence of the 10 horns and the 3 and the so on, but lies in the fact that when you stand back and say, I don't get this whole picture, but I get this part of the picture, God wins. In fact, God has won. And that the way that I view my world is altered entirely as a result of the unfolding drama that is contained here in chapter 7. My elder brother tells a wonderful story of a missionary returning to the United States when overseas travel was only by ship. And the missionary found himself arriving in New York on the same vessel as an acclaimed national figure. And the crowds were waiting on the quay for the arrival of the ship, and particularly large numbers with banners and signs and many photographers to welcome this acclaimed figure with great fanfare. The missionary couldn't help but fear the contrast. He'd been laboring for the treasure that doesn't perish. He'd been pouring his life into sowing the seed of the gospel. And as he scanned the faces on the quay, he realized that no one had come to welcome him home. And as he began to submerge in waves of self-pity, he realized the truth as clearly as if a voice had spoken to him from heaven. Do not be discouraged. You have not yet reached home. This isn't it.
0: 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The entire 2-volume series is available for purchase on a USB for just $5. In part of this series, Alistair explores the familiar opening chapters in Daniel's story from his youthful days as an exile in Babylon, refusing to bow down to idols, to his later years when his steadfast faith landed him in a lion's den. In part 2 of the series, Alistair explores the more difficult, mysterious passages found in the second half of the book of Daniel, the prophetic dreams and the apocalyptic visions. Throughout the series, the focus is on God's faithfulness, his power, and his sovereignty over the affairs of history, along with his promise to judge the world. To purchase the USB with all 21 messages, visit truthforlife.org/store and search for A Study in Daniel. I'm Bob Lapine. Thanks for joining us today. When you read the apocalyptic visions in Daniel, do you find them alarming? Do they make you anxious, like Daniel? Tomorrow we'll learn why believers can be comforted. The Bible teaching of Alistair Begg is furnished by Truth for Life, where the learning is for living.
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3: Have you ever been frustrated with the events of your life to such a degree that you simply cannot understand what God is doing in all of this?
4: Have you ever been angry with God?
3: Have you ever shaken your fist in his face and say, God, if you're really out there, if you're really righteous, if you're really just, how can you let this happen to me or to my friends? Because the tragedies of life, the evil that exists in this world, doesn't make sense. It doesn't fit with the holiness of God. That's what we're reacting to, isn't it? Just like Habakkuk says to heaven, God, you are too holy than to even look at iniquity. And yet you're standing up there in heaven, watching all this evil taking place all around us, and you're not doing anything about it. But what was the answer? It was a question of timing. Our God said, hey, if you think you see it, I see it more vividly. And I promise you that though I am tarrying, you wait. And in my time, and in my way, vindication will come to the innocent, and punishment will come to the guilty. That's the promise of God, beloved. That's why we're not to avenge ourselves. That's why we're not to take things into our own hands, because God has promised to make right everything that is not right now.
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0: Oh, the depth of the riches, both of the wisdom and knowledge of God! How unsearchable are His judgments, and His ways past finding out! For who hath known the mind of the Lord? Or who hath been His counselor? Or who hath first given to Him, and it shall be recompensed unto Him again? For of Him, and through Him, and to Him are all things, to whom be glory forever. Amen.
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2: 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Hope you'll stick around. We've got some great music coming up. But we're going to spend a little time in our weakness that we see God at work and see Him do incredible things. I think one of the reasons that He allows things to work out in that way is so that we can look to the circumstances and situations and say, there's no logical reason it should have worked out this way. It has to be the hand of God. Often we see His power in our weakness. We see examples of that throughout Scripture, and we'll take a look at some of that this afternoon here on Family Radio.

And do not be conformed to this world, but be transformed by the renewing of your mind, that you may prove what is that good and acceptable and perfect will of God. 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

0: Now the God of patience and consolation grant you to be like-minded one toward another according to Christ Jesus, that ye may be with one mind and one mouth glorify God, even the Father of our Lord Jesus Christ. Wherefore receive ye one another as Christ also received us to the glory of God. Reading from Romans 15, verses 5 through 7.
1: Hi, this is Tom Evans, and this last July 4th was very unusual in that it is the 250th anniversary of the signing of the Declaration of Independence. Have you ever considered just how uniquely different these United States are in comparison to every other country in history? Other countries have tried to copy our Constitution and system of government, but have failed because they misunderstand the fundamental importance of liberty and our right to life as given to us by God, our Creator. What was so unique about America's founding was the acknowledgement and dependence of our founders upon God and His natural laws. For those of us who have experienced true liberty, the liberty that frees us from sin and death, we can be grateful that God has placed us in a country that we can therefore boldly declare the news of liberty from death in Christ Jesus. 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
2: Well, thanks for listening to Family Radio today. I'm Steve Hiller. And one of the things that sets God apart from everyone else is He is aware of every need every person has long before we're aware of those needs. And if you're a believer, before you go to God and ask Him to provide what you need, He already knows that need. You know, Jesus wanted His disciples to learn how intimately God knew them and loved them. And that's why He told them to pray. He assured them their situation. Matthew 6:8. He said, "For your Father knows the things you have need of before you ask Him." Prayer is not designed for us to inform God of our needs. He already knows. So why do we pray? Because it enables us to experience God more intimately.

God has not given us a spirit of fear, but of power and of love and of a sound mind. 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

0: We were talking just a few minutes ago about how prayer enables us to experience God more intimately. You're listening to Family Radio. I'm Steve Hiller. And, you know, if you've raised kids, I'm in the middle of doing that right now. I think about my kids who come and they ask for something. They have a need. I think the more that a child experiences a loving parent providing for the need, the more the kid becomes convinced of their parents' love. And very often, parents anticipate the child's need long before the child even recognizes it. I think of how many times my wife was packing snacks and getting bags ready to go because she knew that our kids were going to be asking something. And she was prepared in advance. She was able to provide for that need. And you know, we have a Heavenly Father who knows exactly what we're going to face today and next week and next month. He's eager for us to experience Him as He provides for us.
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3: We're responding to attacks within 48 hours. What does that mean? We're bringing food. We're bringing medicine. We're picking up the wounded and getting them medical treatment and paying for their medical bills. In other cases, we're bringing in doctors in to treat the wounded. We work with village security teams. We give them training. We give them awareness, intelligence gathering skills, so we can try to prevent these attacks. We're on the humanitarian side, but we're also trying to proactively save lives instead of just responding.
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Now to him who is able to do exceedingly abundantly above all we can ask or think, according to the power that works in us. To him be the glory. Family Radio.

Hebrews 12, verse 28. Therefore, let us be grateful for receiving a kingdom that cannot be shaken. And thus let us offer to God acceptable worship with reverence and awe.

We were talking just a few minutes ago about how a loving parent is prepared to meet the needs of their kids. You're listening to Family Radio. I'm Steve Hiller. And we see that in our Heavenly Father as well. There may be times where we experience God meeting our needs far better and in ways far different than we ever expected or thought. Because there will be times where we probably think we know what's best. We know what would benefit us. And we might even be foolish enough to assume that we don't even need something from God. Yet God wants us to come to Him in our need. He's ready to show us His strength through our weakness. And as Philippians 4 reminds us, we have a Heavenly Father who knows what's best for us and is prepared to provide for every need if we just ask.

0: the Lord, O ye righteous, for praise is comely for the upright. Praise the Lord with harp, sing unto him with psaltery and an instrument of 10 strings. Sing unto him a new song, play skillfully with a loud noise, for the word of the Lord is right, and all his works are done in truth. He loveth righteousness and judgment. The earth is full of the goodness of the Lord. Reading from Psalm 33, verses 1 through 5.
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2: You know, the Apostle Paul seemed to have never lost his wonder at having been called by God. You're listening to Family Radio. I'm Steve Hiller. And Paul seemed to understand that he, because he had been called by the King, needed to walk worthy of that calling. In Philippians 1:27, Paul says, "Only let your conduct be worthy of the gospel of Christ." Paul seemed to know that the mystery of the gospel had been hidden for generations, but had been revealed in his day through the life, death, and resurrection of Jesus. And he also seemed to understand that until people accept the gospel, they're spiritually dead and without hope. It's Colossians 2:13. A pastor said, "As a result of God's plan of salvation, those who trust in Jesus are not only made alive in Christ, but they're also adopted as the Father's children." Paul recognized that though the gospel sounds like foolishness to the world, it is the power of God that brings eternal life to those who accept it.

0: 1 Thessalonians 5, verses 16 to 18.
1: For every breath that I have breathed,
0: rejoice always. Pray without ceasing. In everything, give thanks. For this is the will of God in Christ Jesus for you.
1: I am grateful.
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I'm Steve Hiller, and we were talking a few minutes ago about how Paul had been religious, but because of the gospel, his life had been radically transformed, and he was then intent on living to honor the gospel with whatever life God still had for him to live. I mean, just think about how tragic it would have been to have received the riches of the gospel and then to live in spiritual poverty. Paul says it would have been, in a sense, disgraceful to have been saved by the death and the blood of Christ and to show no reverence for that sacrifice. It would have been foolish to accept love from Christ and then resent what he asked in return. Again, Philippians 1:27, he says, "Let your conduct be worthy of the gospel of Christ." The way in which we live our lives ought to be a tribute to the grace that has been given to us by Christ.

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1: I made a choice to pledge. Just thought, well, what if God is big enough to do something in my life? And you know what? I have seen in the last 3 months such a big change. I can feel God's presence. He's just been blessing me so much. I did take a chance, and I really see the fruit of it.
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2: The Apostle Paul told the Ephesians, "Among you there must not be even a hint of sexual immorality." Have you been staying away from even a hint? Here are some questions to help you think about it. Is your thought life pure? Do you find yourself imagining what it would be like to do certain things with certain people? Are you careful in your relationships with the opposite sex? Do you guard your eyes from anything that might tempt you morally? Do you secretly wonder what it would be like to have another man's wife or another woman's husband? When you watch or read things, are they pure and lovely? Do you have any secret signs of temptation today? Remember how much sin is too much? The scripture says there must not be even a hint. Ask God to fill you with His power and help you to say no to temptation today. He can help you live a life of purity. With Seeking Him, I'm Nancy DeMoss Walkmuth.
3: You know, fear is a way of showing up uninvited and filling our minds with the what ifs. But scripture doesn't ask us to pretend we're fearless. It does, though, point us to someone bigger than fear. Paul reminds Timothy in 2 Timothy chapter 1 that God gave us a spirit not of fear, but of power and love and self-control. When fear is knocking, we don't have to answer the door to fear all alone. Invite God to answer that knock with you, because His power can steady us. His love covers us, and He can give a peace that can outlast every anxious thought.

0: To forgive is to loosen a stranglehold on a wrestling opponent. Never are we more like him than when we forgive.
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Aren't you grateful for the grace of God? The mercy and the grace and the blessing that He gives when we don't understand what's going on in life. He can give a peace that we receive even when we don't have all the answers. That peace, though, comes from trusting the one who does have all the answers. Proverbs 3:5 says that we're to trust the Lord with all our heart, to lean not on our own understanding. We're not God. But God gives faith, and He gives peace, and He gives comfort, even when the circumstances of life are uncertain. Faith is not the absence of uncertainty. It's choosing to rest in God's character when the circumstances are unclear. So if you're struggling with anxiety and fear today, let's ask God for peace that comes not from what we see, but from the one in whom we trust.

0: the 250th anniversary of the signing of the Declaration of Independence. Have you ever considered just how uniquely different these United States are in comparison to every other country in history? Other countries have tried to copy our Constitution and system of government, but have failed because they misunderstand the fundamental importance of liberty and our right to life as given to us by God, our Creator. What was so unique about America's founding was the acknowledgement and dependence of our founders upon God and His natural laws. For those of us who have experienced true liberty, the liberty that frees us from sin and death, we can be grateful that God has placed us in a country that we can therefore boldly declare the news of liberty from death in Christ Jesus. 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
2: I don't find saving grace in Scripture being offered to people who are sick unto death in a hospital room. That saving drug is given and administered to a corpse, ladies and gentlemen, who is already pronounced dead, who cannot, on his own strength, even respond to the gospel. What God did for you, if you're in Christ, is that after you went down the third time and you were stone cold dead at the bottom of the sea, God, the Holy Spirit, dove into the water, picked you up out of the water, took you up on the shore, and resuscitated you and brought you alive again through the power of His creation. You are a new creation in Christ. And that's grace.
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3: You know, when God has used someone mightily and it impacts our lives, we can put a great amount of trust in that individual. In fact, we could be tempted to put more trust in our leaders than God Himself. But history teaches that as wonderful as godly people may be, God always has another Moses or Elijah or David. And often the successor might come with even more of God's blessing on their lives than their predecessor. God can do whatever He wants, however He wants. And the same God who led Moses could use Joshua. The same God who used Elijah can use Elisha. We're not irreplaceable to the Lord. He's going to achieve His purposes. I think the question that you and I can ask ourselves is, are we going to be a part of God's activity? Or is God going to find somebody else? Henry Blackaby has said, we deceive ourselves if we think we're indispensable to God. Service to the Lord is an honor that God bestows on us, not a favor that we do for God.

1 Samuel 12, verse 24. Only fear the Lord and serve him faithfully with all your heart. For consider what great things he has done for you.

0: And be sure that the day is coming when suffering will be no more, but singing will last forever.
1: You know, nobody's perfect. I'm Steve Hiller. This is Family Radio. And that might be like one of the biggest duh statements ever, right? The Bible is super clear that by nature, Christians are sinners just like everyone else. We've all sinned and fallen short of the glory of God, Romans says. So what distinguishes believers from the rest of the world? Alistair Begg is going to be talking about that as part of a message called Daniel's Prayer. That's next here on Family Radio.

0: And the missionary found himself arriving in New York on the same vessel as an acclaimed national figure. And the crowds were waiting on the quay for the arrival of the ship, and particularly large numbers with banners and signs and many photographers to welcome this acclaimed figure with great fanfare. The missionary couldn't help but fear the contrast. He'd been laboring for the treasure that doesn't perish. He'd been pouring his life into sowing the seed of the gospel. And as he scanned the faces on the quay, he realized that no one had come to welcome him home. And as he began to submerge in waves of self-pity, he realized the truth as clearly as if a voice had spoken to him from heaven. Do not be discouraged. You have not yet reached home. This isn't it.
1: 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In part of this series, Alistair explores the familiar opening chapters in Daniel's story from his youthful days as an exile in Babylon, refusing to bow down to idols, to his later years when his steadfast faith landed him in a lion's den. In part two of the series, Alistair explores the more difficult, mysterious passages found in the second half of the book of Daniel, the prophetic dreams and the apocalyptic, his power and his sovereignty over the affairs of history, along with his promise to judge the world. Purchase the USB with all 21 messages, visit truthforlife.org/store and search for A Study in Daniel. I'm Bob Lapine. Thanks for joining us today. When you read the apocalyptic visions in Daniel, do you find them alarming? Do they make you anxious like Daniel? Tomorrow we'll learn why believers can be comforted. The Bible teaching of Alistair Begg is furnished by Truth for Life. Where the learning is for living.
0: You've got people you would never go on vacation with sitting next to you, and you wouldn't like it if you did, but there they are, and you've got young people, and you've got elderly people that are trying hard to keep with the program, and we're all put together there.
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4: The Bible calls us, doesn't it, to make Christ known. 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
4: The Bible teaches us very clearly that God's appointed way for men and women, boys and girls, to come to salvation is through the proclamation of the gospel. In the book of Romans, in chapter 10, Paul really drives this point home. Having dealt with the doctrine of election pretty thoroughly in chapter 9 of Romans, he goes on to insist that the proclamation of the gospel is God's appointed means of bringing salvation to the world. It's a famous passage, as you may remember it, Romans 10 and verse 14. How then can they call on the one they have not believed in? And how can they believe in the one they have not heard? And how can they hear without someone preaching to them? God is sovereign, yes, but he involves his people, his church, in his plans for salvation. people aren't going to be saved if they don't hear, and they're not going to hear unless someone preaches to them. That's God's plan. That's his mechanism. That's his stated intention. Go and make disciples of all nations, Jesus tells us. That's our commission. That's our call. And it's clear from the scriptures, isn't it, that the work of making Christ known is urgent. People are perishing. The responsibility is very great. You see, the sovereignty of God in salvation doesn't diminish the urgency of missions or the responsibility of evangelism. Both are real. Both are true. We're not lone rangers here going out into the world, but we're actually partners with the sovereign God in what he is doing. As we go out in obedience, we know there's going to be a response because God is at work.
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6: But those who wait on the Lord shall renew their strength. 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They shall run and not be weary. They shall walk and not faint. 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